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1: Out on the golf course, there are the obvious hazards. There's the pond, the bunker, the rough, the even rougher.
2: Yeah, put me down for an eight.
1: The giant maples. 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
1: John, one of the only tense moments I've ever had with my grandmother was over Quince Orchard. You know the scene in the book where I walk into her hospital room and she's upset. I can see her, the forlorn on her face, and she says, "I miss my hometown." And I say, "Grandma, what are you talking about? We're in your hometown. We're in Gaithersburg." And she's like, "I didn't grow up in Gaithersburg. I'm not born in Gaithersburg. I grew up in Quince Orchard."
2: Right.
1: Now, there's something about being in those kinds of spaces where you like look for, you know, signs of senility or dementia or something. Mm-hmm. And so I thought my once sharp grandmother was now in decline. I was like, "Grandma, Quince Orchard is not a place."

0: preacher's kid, the ministry called out to him, but ultimately he devoted himself to serving the people in a different way. I'm Johnny O'Hanson Jr., and welcome to another edition of In Black America. On this week's program, Too Precious to Lose with Jason G. Green in Black America.
1: Sometimes you have to see it to believe it, and so seeing it in print cemented it for me, and it started me on this journey to figure out what Quince Orchard was. And the beauty of this experience, I got to sit with my grandmother, but she also would encourage me out of her hospital room. So I got to go and sit with other people. She would say, oh, you're interested in the story of the churches? And she would give me her perspective. And then she would say, you should go talk to Miss Blair, Miss Howard, Miss Johnson. And so I got to understand community and understand Quince Orchard from different perspectives and different angles. Like I said, it was one of those places. This was a small rural farming town that, unlike the places that I learned about growing up, that was both black and white.
0: After working on President Barack Obama's presidential campaign, Jason G. Green spent 4.5 years serving in the White House as special assistant to President Obama. However, his government career was cut short by a devastating call. His beloved 95-year-old grandmother was on her deathbed. At her side, he listened in disbelief while she detailed her life dating back to her 1918 birth in Quince Orchard, a town that once stood where it is now set, erased by the passing of time. Green began an investigation into his family history that unearthed new insight into the moral leadership of the African-American church, the long-standing resilience of African-American communities, and the transformative love of African-American family. Green also served on several corporate and nonprofit boards. He holds a law degree from Yale Law School and a BA from Washington University at St. Louis. Recently, In Black America spoke with Jason G. Green. So when do you get a chance to sleep, Mr. Green?
1: John, so good to be with you, man. I like to say I'm just a nobody trying to tell everybody about somebody. That's it. But I appreciate you saying all that. Sounded nice.
0: I heard that. So talk to us, growing up in Maryland, small community, and what led you to write this memoir?
1: In many respects, it was the fact that I grew up in that community and then I ran away from it. So you know that I grew up in what in my time was called Gaithersburg, Maryland. And my grandparents' time was called Quince Orchard, Maryland. It was one of those places where it was so small. I grew up on a dirt road and this type of place where, you know, everyone was looking out for you. So you might do something wrong and get in trouble, get your butt touched before you even got home. You know, so it was that kind of place. But it felt small. My grandparents lived at the top of my street. My parents lived at the bottom. I had aunts and uncles, cousins in between. And so when I got a chance, I left town for college. I went to Washington University in St. Louis. I went to Yale Law School. And in many respects, John, after I left, I didn't really make it back. After law school, I joined the Obama campaign and then spent, as you said, 4 years in the Obama White House. And what got me back to the story is my grandmother being sick. So I one day got a call from my mother. She called me while I was at the White House and told me my then 95-year-old grandmother was sick and in the hospital. Just so happened to be the same hospital she used to take me to when I was a 5-year-old kid. And I'd volunteer with her and watch her sit with people late in life. You know, it was really a beautiful, beautiful gift for me to get to see her, you know, sit with people late in life and give them dignity. And so I said, oh, okay, I get it. God, you want me to sit with her in this hospital space and be her witness and hold her ice chip in the daily devotional in the upper room or whatever it was to really, really be with her late in life. And John, what I didn't appreciate was that, you know, I thought I was going to give her the gift. And in reality, she gave me the gift. And she, you know, was telling me the story of our family, the story of our community's founding, the story of just sort of radical community that they were a part of. And that was so enticing to me. It made me ask so many questions that ultimately I ended up leaving the White House and pulling up a chair beside my grandmother's bed and listening to the stories.
0: Now, when you write about your upbringing, I want to bring the audience back just a little bit. How did you happen to go to Washington University?
1: Yeah, so I grew up on the East Coast, as I said, Gaithersburg, Maryland. Every school I applied to was up and down the East Coast. Mm-hmm. You know, I had a couple friends going to Maryland or University of Virginia. These were

0: common places, Howard, you know, in DC or Georgetown or whatever it was, all of it was close. And I'd talk to the people at church and see where they were going. And I would sort of litter myself with applications, and you were going here and you're going there. Okay, I'll send an application. And it was only by the truly grace of God that I ever heard about Washington University. I was at a job fair in Montgomery County at that time. Every student had to attend a college fair. So all these colleges came into the community college and put up a booth. And as you can imagine, that's really overwhelming for somebody who's unprepared to think about college. And so you just had 300 colleges in this big fair. And I saw a couple of students that were just the type of students that would have studied before a college fair. And so I joined in with their group, and every booth that they went up to, I went with them. And so it was with them that I walked up to Washington University. It's how I signed up for their listserv. And then WashU continued to send me a piece of mail every day after that. And so when it came time to apply, they felt like a household name. I was comfortable. Of course, I was going to submit an application to WashU. And then they wanted me to apply for a scholarship. And so there's something there called the John B. Irvin Scholars Program, where about 15 Black incoming freshmen will be selected to receive a full ride, and based upon academics and scholarship and commitment to community. And so I applied for that and was so moved by the whole process. As you know, even after I won that, my parents said no. My parents said, you can't go to Washington University because it's too far away. And my mother had said I couldn't cross the Mississippi for college, a vestige of some limitations her mother had put on her out of fear and sort of that Jim Crow era. And it took my parents coming with me to meet the then dean of students, a gentleman named Dean James McLeod, a Morehouse man, who was the Black head of the John B. Irvin program and the dean of students. And his vision of the world was that every student would be known by name and by story. And so in meeting Dean McLeod, my parents said, all right, we think that you'll be in good hands, and gave me, you know, the doth of approval that I could cross the Mississippi, go to Washington University, and be known by name and by story.
1: Now, how did Yale come into play?
0: Well, Dean McLeod was one of those people that was both, you know, this luminary, but also relatively down to earth. So mm-hmm. You never knew where you stood. You're like, are we friends? Are you my disciplinarian? Are you my professor? Are you my dean? You know, I just never quite knew. And so one day he invited me into his office, and I was prepared to tell him all the great things I was doing on campus. You know, some days I'd say I majored in extracurriculars. And so I was ready to go and just tell him all the things. And it was clear he was not interested in hearing all of the updates on the student government and Association of Black Students. And he said, Jason, you know, your future here is one of the brightest, but what do you want to do when you leave here? And I said, I hadn't given that much thought. You know, I'd been too busy running around trying to make these extracurriculars work. And I said, well, I think I'll go to law school. And he said, very good, very good. But what law school will you attend? And I hadn't given that any thought. And I sort of pulled an answer and said, the best law school. And he said, okay, well, then shouldn't you be doing better? And it was just a remarkably profound punch to my throat. You know, I thought that I was doing okay. I had maybe a 3.5 or maybe a 3.4, and maybe then the next semester I had a 3.3. And in my head, college was supposed to be harder than high school. I brought home those grades, and my parents seemed happy, and no one seemed to question it. But it took someone like Dean McLeod, who was willing to get a little bit uncomfortable, to say, let's make sure that your trajectory is matching your potential. And if it's not, how can we course correct now? And so once you hear something like that, don't you think you should be doing better? I couldn't unhear it. And it made me think, I suppose that I am supposed to be doing better. Maybe where I was comfortable and I thought that I should be getting B's, maybe I should be getting A's. And it sort of reorients the mind as to where you should fit. And so when I graduated from Washington University and it came time to apply to schools, I did apply to the best law schools, in part because of a promise that I had made to Dean McLeod. And so I'm grateful, you know, that Yale Law offered me admission. I don't think that you don't deserve to get into a place like Yale. You just only can try and work it off. And so I'm still trying to work it off, but I wouldn't have had a chance to get in if Dean McLeod hadn't pulled me aside and sort of reoriented the way I thought about my work.
1: Now we're going to get into some of the things that you wrote about in your book. But first I want to start with, once you decided to write your grandmother's story, tell us about Quince Orchard and how important it has been to your family and its legacy.
0: It's the reason that this whole project got started for me. John, one of the only tense moments I've ever had with my grandmother was over Quince Orchard. You know the scene in the book where I walk into her hospital room and she's upset. I can see the forlorn on her face. And she says, "I miss my hometown."
1: Mm-hmm.
0: And I said, "Grandma, what are you talking about? We're in your hometown. We're in Gaithersburg." And she's like, "I didn't grow up in Gaithersburg. I'm not born in Gaithersburg. I grew up in Quince Orchard."
1: Right.
0: Now, there's something about being in those kinds of spaces where you like look for, you know, signs of senility or dementia or something. Mm-hmm. And so I thought my once sharp grandmother was now in decline. I was like, "Grandma, Quince Orchard is not a place. It's the name of a road." And she was like, "Boy, if you don't get out of my room with this nonsense." And so I left thinking that we were in a fight, thinking my grandmother was losing it, mm-hmm. until I jumped into the stacks and found an article from 1908. The Washington Post had encouraged local Washingtonians to get out of the city and check out some of these beautiful towns. And one of them there in print, it said Quince Orchard, noted for its churches. And I, of course, you know, printed that page out, ran back into my grandmother's room and like waved it around in front of her face as if she needed to see it. I was like, "Grandma, did you know that Quince Orchard was once a place?" And again, she was like, "Yeah. If you don't," she looked at me with these sad eyes, like, "You dummy." But sometimes you have to see it to believe it. And so seeing it in print cemented it for me. And it started me on this journey to figure out what Quince Orchard was. And the beauty of this experience, I got to sit with my grandmother, yes. But she also would encourage me out of her hospital room. So I got to go and sit with other people. She would say, "Oh, you're interested in the story of the churches?" And she would give me her perspective. And then she would say, "You should go talk to Miss Blair, Miss Howard, Miss Johnson." And so I got to understand community and understand Quince Orchard from different perspectives and different angles. Like I said, it was one of those places. This was a small rural farming town that, unlike the places that I learned about growing up, that was both Black and white. You talk to the Black community member, they would say that this was a Black rural farming town. If you talk to a white community member, they'd say, "Oh, this is a white farming alcove, you know, about 7 miles from the main drag of Gaithersburg." So you have these two communities that sort of coexisted in a segregated way, interdependent economically. You know, I think about my grandfather, who would engage in a lot of bartering. He was a farmer and a builder, where he might offer one of his prize hogs or one of his cows or other crops, or he might offer to build something in exchange for the white mechanic down the street to work on his car. So there was this like familiarity of station in life, interdependency of economics, yet segregated life. However, John, those segregated lives were very parallel, right? They both, for the white community and the Black community, both centered around the church. The church was both the religious and the social center of the community. You would go there many times throughout the week for service, for choir practice, then for your scouting or your community organizing or for the movies. All that took place in the church. And so those experiences, though segregated, were very familiar amongst the different racial makeup of the community.
1: And I'm going to elaborate on that right after this. If you're just joining us, I'm Johnny L. Hanson Jr., and you're listening to In Black America from KUT Radio. And we speak with Jason G. Green, community organizer, attorney, storyteller, entrepreneur, former special assistant and associate White House counsel to President Barack Obama, co-founder of SkillSmart, CEO of Evergreen Labs, and author of Too Precious to Lose, a memoir of family, community, and possibility. Mr. Green, you're talking about the gathering place, but let's talk about Don Snyder's store, where in the 40s and 50s, it was a gathering place, Black or white, where the community came together.
0: Donald Snyder's store. It was

0: about Donald Snyder's store and the role it played in her life, where she would go there and trade eggs, or where she would go to get a gallon of gas pumped. And what really struck me, John, is that my father, right, who is more in the 70s range, black, he'd say the same story. He'd say on Halloween, his dad would throw them in the pickup truck, and the first place they would go would be to Donald Snyder's store. And Donald Snyder would be the one to evaluate the costume, and the best costume would get a piece of candy. And so it just was so interesting that the store, you know, that you had segregated churches, but you had this primary store that where people would go and you saw lives collide with one another.
1: I found it interesting when you was writing about it. I want you to expand on this a little bit for our audience. The difference between desegregation and integration.
0: Such an important point, and I appreciate you bringing it up. So when we talk about this idea of desegregation, maybe one example, and this is obviously skipping ahead a little bit, but you know, when churches merged, one of the things that happened after these three congregations end up coming together is you might walk into a sanctuary that, you know, now is there had been a decision to integrate, but you'd walk into that space and everyone would be sitting on the left, it might be white, and everyone sitting on the right might be black. And there were people who had sort of raised their hands willing to go and sit in between. And so the space had been desegregated, but this idea of integration, you know, desegregation is the mixing of bodies, the legally permissible mixing of bodies. But I view integration where you have, you know, now you have to imbue this idea of social equity, power with agency. And so one of the things that sort of visual representations of that is when I think about this sanctuary, even after this desegregate, but you'd walk into the sanctuary and you would still have segregated spaces. And there are people who raise their hand as a willingness to go and literally sit in between, forcing what may have felt a little bit performative, right? But it's the muscle memory that we're building to ultimately integrate those spaces, not to just desegregate them, but to integrate them where people are able to sit with authority and agency where they want to, and then also have the power to, this is all a conversation around power, to represent interests, to pursue happiness, right? To sit in a church space, as it's constructed in our story, and like engage with community members and engage with their religion and engage with their God. That's what I mean. We can't just have the absence of segregation. You also need the presence of social equity to actually achieve integration.
1: You mentioned we skipped a little bit before, so let's just back up. I found it interesting. I guess the stars aligned. They're having this meeting about the three churches, Pleasant View, McDonald Chapel, and Huntington Hill. And that's all taking place on April 4th, 1968.
0: It's the thing that pulled me in. So when you, right at the top of this conversation, John, when you said, you know, what gets you out of the White House and what sort of starts you on this journey, there were two elements to that. One was the story of Quince Orchard, which moved me tremendously to learn about my great-great-grandparents, right? And their effort to establish this space. And then right where you are. So in 1868, they do that. They build the church, they build the school, all that wonderful work, tremendous. Then 100 years later, in 1968, you have my grandmother's generation who's faced with economic hardship, right? You know this well, the transitions of community where Quince Orchard now has fallen on hard times. They don't have the financial capability to sustain this church. And so they're trying to figure out what they're going to do. And as you said, Pleasant View, Hunting Hill, McDonald Chapel, these three segregated churches, McDonald Chapel itself, Methodist Episcopal South, Hunting Hill Methodist Episcopal North. So truly a microcosm of America in this sleepy farming town of Quince Orchard. As you say, on April 4th, 1968, as Dr. King is assassinated in Memphis, Tennessee, as riots erupt and cities burn, these three churches decide radically to merge. And so each has their last segregated service. And they become this desegregated congregation on their path to being an integrated congregation. Now, to your point, I felt the same way that you did. I thought the symbolism and synergy of those three churches having that conversation the night that Dr. King is assassinated if I didn't make that clear before, they were in a room having a conversation and the news was delivered that King has been assassinated. So all this is happening on April 4th, 1968. And for the longest time, John, I thought that that was the most important part of this. But what I realized is that actually it was every day after, you know, every day after that catalytic event are the days that had to manifest this catalytic event. I think King's death was really important for the decision to be made, for the vote to actually go the way that the vote went. That church has now been in existence for 58 years. And so the question becomes the way in which those different congregants show up to manifest that decision on April 7th, on October 20th, right? In 1969, in 1970, like that kind of intention and determination has to be lifted up equal, if not higher, to the actual decision. And I'll give you an example that's still true to this day. So my 102-year-old uncle, my grandmother's kid brother, right, who's 102 now, he still lives in Washington, D.C. This community of Quince Orchard is about an hour from Washington, D.C. And at 102, my uncle still drives.
1: Is that Tompkins?
0: That's Uncle Tompkins. That's right. He still drives an hour out to church at this integrated church for service on Sunday and for choir practice, right? So he does it twice a week, an hour each way. And I asked him, why does he do it? And he said, it was important that they see my face in church on Sunday morning in 1968. He said, it's just as important that they see it now. And that's what I mean on this idea of intention and really the putting his body where and his feet where his mouth is to continue to manifest this idea even 58 years later.
1: Now you talk about intention and I want you to elaborate if you can. They were getting ready to name the new high school and your grandparents wasn't going for it. They showed up and showed out.
0: I mean, I think that we would say there's so much in a name, right?
1: Right.
0: There's so much in a name. And two things, you know, I think that, you know, I wanted to go back and tell this story from the past, not to just sit in the past and not to just sit in nostalgia, right? We can do that. And there's some time and space for that. But what I wanted to do was to draw some lessons that can help us through these times. And so on the concept of naming, two things. First, when these three churches merged, I thought very profoundly, they didn't use any of the existing names of the three churches. They didn't use Pleasant View, Hunting Hill, or McDonald Chapel. They picked a new name. So they build a new building. They picked a new name. I thought that that was really brilliant in trying to be intentional about this merger potentially succeeding. And then as you point out, with when this community continued to grow, as new people started to move in and they had to build a new high school, those forces wanted to name the high school Potomac Valley. And Potomac Valley was kind of a nod to the community of Potomac. Perhaps some of your listeners have heard of it. It's a very wealthy zip code just northwest of Washington, D.C. And so they thought that this would be attractive to people who were moving. And what my grandparents really fought for is they didn't want Quince Orchard to be erased. They thought they knew the draw that this would increase land values, that there would be a desire to name not only the high school, but other things after this Potomac Valley concept.
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7: Hello and welcome to RY Relevant or Irrelevant, the radio show where events of history are examined through the discussion of books, articles, papers, and presentations. Then historians and history buffs ask the question, what is relevant or irrelevant in today's world? My name is Jay Swords. This is our 663rd ROI, and our guests today are the Van Spybrocks, okay? Jim, Chris, and Mike, who are musicians, amongst other things, okay? And we're going to be talking about the Happy Belgian Band. Our history buffs today are Terry Toppler and Brett Menard. So, first of all, gentlemen, our first segment is called Farouk Dinaran. We are very glad to have you here and very glad to have you in the flesh, so to speak. This is so much easier to do in person than if all three of you were trying to call in on the radio, on the phone and work your way through. So it's very cool to have you. So we want to give our guests, our listeners, some basic information. So let's start out with some basics on the Happy Belgian Band. What was it? What kind of music was it? When was it the hot ticket? All of that.
8: Well, I guess I'm starting, huh? The Happy Belgians didn't really form. I tell you, Jay, it evolved. Okay, we began when the church in Moline, Sacred Heart, had their 100th or 50th?
9: That's
8: anyway, they're centennial. And we were asked to play, a couple of us were asked to play the Mass. They wanted a Mass. And so a couple of us played the Mass, and then later on a couple more added. And finally, we had the Happy Belgians, started by my dad, Omer Van Spybrock, who was a jazz musician from the 1920s, played with Bix Beiderbecke, got on a riverboat, went all the way to Appleton, Wisconsin with him. They fired him. He got a few more jobs somewhere. So he started the band. And then Chris was on the drums, my oldest. Mike and John are my twin sons, and they played sax after my dad. I played guitar and banjo, mostly banjo. And we play anything, Jay, I would say, before your parents were born. Okay, that's what we play.
7: So. Well, not quite true. My parents were very old. My dad was born turn of the century.
8: Okay.
7: So he would have, yeah, he would have been around. So I guess I'm interested in style of music. We had, we did a show earlier in this season where people were talking about sort of polka music and blends of polka music and folk music. Polka folk was the title, the subgenre. So I'm always interested in how music gets blended together. It sounds like the Happy Belgium Band was doing more than a bit of that kind of thing, of blending music or at least playing different styles back to back. Talk a little bit as a musician about what it's like to be doing different styles of music within a band. How does that work?
8: Well, again, a lot of it's evolved. We started out with, I'd say, around 1920, huh? And then we started looking at foxtrot music, 1920, jazz, Chicago jazz, New Orleans jazz. What would you say, Mike?
9: Chicago trad jazz.
8: Probably Chicago jazz. And then people wanted polkas. So we started playing the polkas, but the classic polkas, huh? And so anything the audience wanted to hear. Okay, but all we did is what the audience wanted, not what we wanted, what they wanted.
7: Okay, so then I have to ask the question, because I love watching musicians do this sort of thing. Did you only play the stuff you knew? Or if somebody requested something, you were like, because I always love, musicians will sometimes, they're like, yeah, if you hum a couple bars, I can fake it, you know. Now, of course, you look it up on your phone, right? Mm-hmm. And you have the music's right there and you just play off of your phone. But back in the day, that wasn't true. How did you guys handle that kind of thing?
8: Jay, we handled it exactly the same way as Doc Severinsen. Whenever Doc Severinsen had beat the band, okay, and somebody from Johnny's audience yelled out, play Beyond the Reef, okay, Doc always had his standard, okay, here it is, and he would play something like Blue Moon.
7: Oh, okay.
8: And that was the answer to anybody. But we knew quite a bit, didn't we? I thought we did.
9: You know, we did. It was all put together by my grandpa, Omer. He wrote it out for us because we were just learning, my brother and I, on saxophone, and did you ever read off a chart as a drummer?
10: No.
9: I don't think so.
10: Yeah, that's why I'm a drummer. I don't know how to read music.
7: There you go.
9: Yeah, so we had nice books, and we still have those great books in his script in his hand, and it's wonderful to have. But I think as we went on a little later and we kind of added tunes and, you really need to play this because somebody's having an anniversary, got added to the book type of thing.
8: Yeah, and that's right. Sure. But we did add to it every now and then. When it's over and over and over again, they ask for something, you got to play it. You know?
7: Sure, sure. Yeah. I just wondered if you ever felt the need. Lynyrd Skynyrd got to the point playing Freebird. They'd gotten so tired of playing Freebird that they started jazz riffing the song. They would change all of the piano pieces and the guitar pieces and whatever. And, you know, people would be looking in the audience confused or whatever. And they would always say, guys, you know, we just had enough. I can't play this anymore. You got to give me a break here and let me mess around with it. Did you guys
8: never felt that way?
7: Never did that way.
10: Okay. Well, you can jump in on anything. And Mike and John, you guys, you have the songs. I mean, you play pretty regularly with bands, and so you can play just about all this stuff. Dad can just tag along with anything, basically.
8: Yeah.
10: With the banjo?
8: Yeah, banjo. A banjo sounds bad no matter what you do, okay? I mean, you can't play it. There are some instruments, like banjos. Now your audience, I'm going to turn them off, okay? Like an accordion? Okay, accordion, banjo, just don't play them. Okay. A priest that taught here for many years, Father Dawson, do you remember that name?
7: I don't. That doesn't Dave mean anything. I bet Dave does. Yeah.
8: Yeah. Oh, yeah. Father Dawson had a joke. He said that the definition of a gentleman is somebody who can play a banjo but doesn't do it. Okay. That's a gentleman. Okay.
7: That's excellent. Well, on that note, we are going to come back here and talk a lot more about music and the Happy Belgian Band. This is ROI on KLA, St. Ambrose University, 106.1 FM.
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7: Hello and welcome back to ROI, Relevant or Irrelevant, the radio show where events of history are examined through the discussion of books, journal articles, papers, and presentations. Then historians and history buffs ask the question, what is relevant or irrelevant in today's world? My name is Jay Swords. This is the second segment of the show, referred to as the Kitchen Table. Our guests for today are the Van Spybrocks, Jim, Chris, and Mike. And we're going to be talking about the Happy Belgian Van. Our history buffs today are Terry Toppler and Brett Menard. Terry, why don't you start us off?
12: Thank you. So you're talking about some of the instruments that you play. So this is for all three of you. What are your favorite instruments to play at different venues?
13: Go ahead, Mike.
9: Sure. I'm limited. I can play B-flat, tenor sax, and bring out the soprano. The venues that I like to play, everything we do, we go into, and that's where the band got its name, Happy Belgians. And I don't know, everybody fits very well with the instruments they play. We play off of each other, and I think we all smile and laugh and have a great time. We just got that from Grandpa. That's something that we carried on from when he was with the band. Oh, and I have to make mention, there is a legit player in the band. Mom, she plays the piano with us, but now she just does like Christmas shows and different things like that. She won't go into some of the other venues we've got, but I don't, you know, but it's always fun when we
8: get
9: together.
8: Yeah, but she's a musician.
9: Yeah, she's legit.
8: She's the only one we got.
9: Yeah.
8: So.
10: Yeah, I'm all kinds of percussion, just a snare and a hi-hat and a cowbell. And I do have one of those little boxes that you hit, you know, play like a bongo. It's called a cajon. Uh-huh. I have to do that. And just the fun stuff when the little kids come out and you give them a tambourine or you give them a, what's that thing called with the...
9: Oh yeah,
10: yeah, Aguero. We do that too. Yeah, we do play one.
8: Hey, I got spoons on from.
10: I know. Amazon. I'm looking forward to that. Yeah. Dad bought me spoons. They're coming.
7: And so Amazon. You're a banjo player. Do you play any more legitimate instruments?
8: Well, I tell you what. I'm sorry. Was Deb asked the question or
7: Terry asked the question?
8: Terry, I'm sorry. Terry, you'd have to my instruments. You'd have to go by time period. I got a. I played guitar in the 7th and the 8th grade. Liked it a lot, though. Not bad. Then I got a banjo by accident, and I fell in love with it. Played it

0: Smolene, because that harp is real heavy, and at 88, I can't lift it anymore. So that's my instrument.
1: So I have a minstrel harp, if you'd like to borrow, that's about this big. And it ports real nice.
0: Oh, yeah.
1: It doesn't quite have the range as the big classical one, but you absolutely are welcome to it anytime you like.
0: I'll remember it.
1: I have to follow up before I give Brett a chance here. I am trying to picture the classical harp with a polka.
2: Yes.
0: No.
1: Okay. I just wonder it. I mean, you know, I figured if anybody could do it. All right. Brett, do you have a question?
3: I mean, I do, but Jay, how can you not be aware of the noted genre of harp and banjo duets that are just all over the radio?
1: Yeah. I have such a limited musical repertoire. I didn't get to that.
0: Now, along with that, I will say one thing. I used to do weddings. I don't do weddings anymore. The last wedding I did, okay, this will interest you too, guys. They asked me, would you please play Deliverance on the harp? And I said, no, I am not going to play Deliverance. I am not going to do dueling banjos or dueling harps.
1: I am absolutely picturing that, too. That's hilarious. I love that. I would pay money to watch somebody do that.
0: That was my last wedding.
1: All right, Brett.
3: I mean, I would pay money for it at a funeral. Have, you know, the harp at the head and the
1: absolutely.
3: Banjo at the feet. So, knowing that, you do a lot of jazz, and knowing that there's a Bix connection, is there like a regular season where you guys are more gigs, or is it kind of steady throughout the year?
0: I think during Bix time, isn't it?
4: Yeah, in the summertime. Well, but every single month we play at the Friends Circle Club.
0: There you go.
4: It's a standing engagement. The first Saturday of the month at the Waffle Breakfast, you'll see us playing from 8:30 till 10 o'clock in the morning. That's our regular gig.
1: Ah,
4: but in the summertime, we play a lot of the road races, Bix, Firecracker. You'll see the Happy Belgians alongside of the road. Sometimes nursing homes, sometimes... That's about it.
0: Church events. Mm-hmm. Yeah.
4: Yep.
1: Are there places? I was just wondering. I was thinking of the old Ribco, which used to do all sorts of bluesy kinds of local bands. Is there any place around?
4: Well, me and Billy's had us play before. Me and Billy, and one time, one of the breweries downtown had an event. Yeah. We were down at it was a Great River, the one that flooded out and then came back.
1: Yeah.
4: Mm-hmm. But every once in a while. But
1: and I miss that Hunters too in Rock Island, because I grew up as an Illinois kid, would do jazz all on the weekends, you know, and a lot of local bands got a chance to play there too. It's too bad that we don't have venues that do more of that, because bands like you guys, and we've done other shows with other people. There's a cool, eclectic music scene floating around in the Quad Cities that people don't get a chance to hear nearly often enough,
0: that's
1: I
0: right.
1: think.
0: That you, boy, you're right. I keep remembering those gigs that that Manny Lopez had, and he was such a smooth, in jazz. That's the kind of jazz I really do enjoy. Is in that smooth look, a smooth sound, and it's nowhere.
1: Mm-hmm. Yeah, and that's too bad. It really is too bad. I wish that were true.
4: I think it's cool when my brothers and mostly Mike and John, you guys will pick up a song that my grandpa, that Jim's dad wrote, 100 years ago, longer than that, older than that, and it still sounds good. It's on Spotify. I mean, you can listen to it, but some of that stuff. I mean, that influence is it's pretty cool. It still sounds good 100 years later. It still sounds fresh. Some of these songs.
1: Well, and I think that's even more true live. I've been to enough. It's cool. It's one thing to listen to it on Spotify, and it does have a neat sound, but to watch people perform who are so excited about performing it, because that's the one thing with these I hate to use the word non-traditional, but it's become that, bands, is that these are labors of love. I'm not trying to cash a check. I'm not trying to get so much at a gate. And I think it's so cool to watch. And I would imagine it's fun for you guys too, or you wouldn't keep doing it, right? Mm-hmm.

0: Mm-hmm. Definitely.
1: And yeah, it is enjoyable, very enjoyable, too. And the other thing, too, that makes us very popular is not only our exceptional talent, but we don't charge anything.
2: That's outstanding. Yes, that will always make you popular.
3: Oh, can I add a plug?
2: Yeah.
3: Okay. And then we also have Catfish.
1: Yes.
3: Catfish Jazz. Oh, yeah. And that's when you get a chance to play with some other area musicians. You get to sit in. They have the Knights of Columbus once a month. And it's a tremendous opportunity to hear some what everybody wants to play. Somebody will come up and the musicians just holler out a tune. We have jazz books that we play out of, or we do head charts. But they always have a host trio that comes in, usually piano, upright, bass, and drum, and then everybody just kind of comes in, a jam session. It's wonderful. We love it.
2: Yeah, that's really fun, too. I'm just going to throw out, if maybe you guys have not done this, but I had a friend of mine whose brother was a modern jazz player, and had a fairly big name, big enough that he would book venues, fairly good-sized venues. He would go to the venue 3 days, no, 2 days before he played. He would put an all call out to the musical community. Whoever wanted to show up, they would then play. It was all improvised. It was all, you know, and I just thought, first of all, how big a cojones do you have to as a musician with, what, 1 day of practice, if maybe that? I don't even think they got that often, to just step up on stage in front of several hundred people and play. And then how much of a rush would it be as a local musician to be able to play with somebody who had some national recognition just to play? I wonder if that ever happens at a more local level where, you know, somebody shows up and you know who they are, or you've heard of them or whatever. It's like, come on up and play a little bit.
1: We've had two of those. We got... we used to play when the river, Mike's, our group, used to play when the riverboats came in, which they don't do anymore. And one of those, they had the name of the group, Jay, you don't remember. Dave, you don't remember. You're too young. Okay. They were called the Bobcats. And it was Bob Crosby, who was Bing Crosby's brother.
2: Oh.
1: And he had his own band. And they were there. And we had a guy who played trombone. And as soon as he found out there was a Bobcat, automatically we became dirt. And, you know, he would say, you guys sit here. You sit here. These are the Bobcats. You don't get that gum out of your mouth. Okay, put that tiger. Okay, that was one. And then the second one was on in seventh grade. I played at a, my uncle was a head arranger for WGN, and a guitar player, very famous and excellent, called Tony Mottola, came through Hout, and I was playing ukulele. And we played a song together. I played with Tony Mottola.
2: That's outstanding. I love that.
0: And I've never heard that story before.
3: Yeah. Oh, no. Ever since you told me that, I got a full library. He's phenomenal.
1: He was terrific.
2: So do you have your... Did he record your...
1: No, no, oh. No.
2: Darn.
1: No.
3: Well, Louis Belson, too. When he would come into town.
1: Yeah, but I never played with Louis.
3: Oh, no?
1: No. Louis's second wife, first wife, was Pearl Bailey. And I remember that Pearl came in the Quad Cities and has a few hundred musicians, very famous at that time. And they took a shot of her with Louis and a couple of guys from the Quad Cities. And they were clearing out the bank. They were getting ready for a new bank was taking over the old bank. They were going to throw this out. And I said, no, I want that, you know, for Pearl Bailey. Because it meant a lot to me. You know, I thought she was terrific.
2: Yeah, so. Excellent. Terry.
4: Yes, I was going to ask you about recordings. Can we find your music online, or do you have CDs that are available for purchase when you go to different venues?
3: I often answer this, and we've got somebody who thinks that we need to play everywhere, my brother, Chris. He'll put us in just about any venue, and I told him, as soon as you get business cards, I think that's the day that the band's going to break up. So no CDs or anything, no merch, no T-shirts. But just like Dad said, we just love being out there. And if somebody records us and puts us on Facebook or something, we don't care.
1: Yeah, could care less. Yeah. But I think you're right, Terry. I think that that some people have done. I've heard those. They're pretty good, you know?
3: Yeah.
1: But I haven't the foggiest idea where you would find them. I mean,
0: it's right. Well, about the closest thing to a Vance Spybrook CD or something you could find is Homer. You know, he's his songs are still on Spotify.
1: Yeah, his songs are there.
0: My dad's dad, who played with Vix, as a professional musician in the 20s, some of his music is still out there.
1: I'm trying to think for Terry. The band he played with at the Canton Tea Gardens in Chicago. Who was that? I'm losing it now, and I'm feeling. Anyway, they were a couple they were National Bank, Jay, Dave, at that time. Okay,
2: sure.
1: Freddie Hamm was a big deal. There was another. I think it was Freddie Martin, and then it was I can't remember.
3: Danny Russo?
1: No. Yeah, Danny Russo. That's okay. It. And he was big time. He was broadcast all over the nation. And Terry, you can go to YouTube or Spotify, and you can call up Danny Russo and.
0: That was one of the bands he played for quite a few years, right?
1: Quite a few years, yes. He played with them. That was almost his. In fact, I think it was his last gig.
0: Was it?
1: Yeah. He had an audition with. Have you ever heard of the name Paul Whiteman?
2: No.
1: Paul Whiteman was international, and he had an audition with Whiteman to join that band, which was tremendous, out of Philadelphia, New York. And my mom said, "Okay, it's Paul Whiteman or me."
2: Oh, okay.
1: And
2: then.
1: And that took care of that.
2: Mm-hmm. All right. Hey, Brett, you get the last question for the segment.
5: Oh, the pressure is just overwhelming. So, do you guys have a dream gig that you'd love to do and never got the chance? Or Have you accomplished everything you ever set out to do with the band?
3: I want to do the Bucktown review.
1: We could.
3: I'd like to do that.
1: No, my dream was, and it's closed now, the dance hall, but right downtown.
3: Danceland?
1: Not Danceland.
0: The Call?
1: The Call. The Call. Oh, okay. Yeah.
2: Sure.
1: Yeah. I did the gig on... Not Credit. Is it Credit Island? Which one did we play? In they do the symphony does it every year.
0: Oh yeah, down by the river.
2: The
0: where the symphony plays.
2: Yeah, LeClaire
3: Park.
2: Band
3: show. Yeah, we did that for Bix. We played one.
1: So we played there.
3: Yeah.
1: Okay. And so if I'd gotten to the Call, then that would have been
2: that would have wrapped.
1: Hey,
2: it up
1: we did. I'll tell you, we did play. We played for all three or four riverboats. Our band did play for them, so that was a good deal.
2: Sure,
1: I hold that.
0: I'm looking forward to the Rust Belt. We've played in the lobby of the Rust Belt, but they never asked us to go on the stage. And I'm thinking every year we're going to move our way up to the stage.
2: There you go. Yeah. It'll be one.
0: The Taste of East Moline. That's another standing engagement. The Taste of East Moline. We play the lobby as people come in, and then then that's it. That's the extent of it.
2: Okay. Yeah.
5: Mm-hmm. But not going to try for any of the Viking River cruises.
3: We played outside of them.
5: History with riverboats would work out.
1: We played. We played for the president.
3: The landing is where we would play.
1: Yeah, we played the landing, but we did. No, we had that gig at Muscatine
3: and Viking too. We did that for the landing.
1: So we had a couple. You know, we could say we were on the riverboats.
2: Yeah. Jim, I'm going to ask this of you, and then, gentlemen, if you want to step in, you can, if you like or not. We always let our guests have the last word. So why do you think knowing about the Happy Belgian Band is relevant in today's world?
1: I think a good deal about it is our music has a beginning, a middle, and an end. Our music is strictly for the audience. And that's all we care about is making the audience. Now, I'm not equating us with Andre Rieu. I'm not saying that. But Andre Rieu's whole agenda always is the audience. Okay? And that's what we do. We play to the audience for them. We don't play for each other.
2: Okay. Guys, anything else to add?
0: Jeez, you kind of left me speechless there. I can't top that. How about you?
3: No, just it's in the name, Happy Belgians.
0: Mm-hmm.
2: Yeah. I will add my two cents to this because, again, I think what you guys are doing is history. We are a history show. and you're playing what is historical music, particularly if you're looking back at some of those older jazz pieces or things like that. And it's so easy in a world where musical tastes change every 15 minutes, it feels like. It's so easy to forget that there was stuff that came along before that stuff. You know, I'm just thinking of, because I'm a rock fan, everybody, you know, looked at you know, certain kind of like people like Kid Rock or whatever. And there was a band well before them called Epic that was fabulous as a original rock rap kind of band. And I think we forget. It's so easy for us to forget what the antecedents are. And having guys like you guys out there still playing, I think really reminds people, gives people an opportunity. I know there's a nostalgia aspect as
1: sure.
2: well.
1: Mm-hmm.
2: But,
1: absolutely.
2: You know, it reminds us that there is this music before the music that you're going to pick up on Sirius XM. And I think that's really important that we don't lose that tradition.
1: Yeah, my dad used to say that he had as many women swoon over him as Michael Bublé. The only difference was the women I played for didn't get up that fast.
2: Oh, that's really good. I like that. When we come back, we're going to wrap things up, so please stay tuned. This is ROI on KALA, St. Ambrose University, 106.1 FM.
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1: This concludes our 663rd show of ROI, Relevant or Irrelevant. Our producer and engineer is Dave Baker. Our program manager is Rick Sweet. And the theme song for our show is titled Kayla's Theme. It was written and performed by Mark Sapp Sabatel. My name is Jay Swords. We would like to thank our guests, the Van Spybrocks, who are musicians, amongst other things. And we've been talking about the Happy Belgian Band. Our history buffs for today's show were Terry Toppler and Brett Menard. This is ROI Relevant or Irrelevant on KALA. The views expressed on this show are not necessarily those of St. Ambrose University or KALA. We would like to wish all of our listeners to experience the great Basutu proverb, Hotza Pulanala, peace, reign, and prosperity. And remember, historians are horrible fortune tellers. Good night.

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12: Hi, I'm Tony Rossi for The Christophers, and today I'll be talking with Sharon Eubank about her Christopher Award-winning book, Doing Small Things with Great Love. Sharon will draw on her decades of humanitarian work in the U.S. and around the world to share insights on how each of us can be a light to others in need. 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

0: Hello and welcome to Christopher Close Up. I'm Tony Rossi and my guest today is Sharon Eubank. Sharon spent nearly 30 years leading humanitarian relief efforts to people in war zones and disaster zones around the world. But she also knows that each of us can reflect God's love by performing smaller actions that make a difference. She shares her insights and stories in the Christopher Award-winning book, Doing Small Things with Great Love. To tell us more, I am pleased to welcome to Christopher Close Up, Sharon Eubank. Sharon, welcome. It is a pleasure to have you on the show today.
1: Thank you, Tony. I'm really glad to be here.
0: Congratulations on writing such a wonderful book. And I'm sure our listeners are going to know that the title, Doing Small Things with Great Love, that comes from a famous quote by Mother Teresa. What resonated with you about those words of hers and even her work in general that you were familiar with?
1: Well, first of all, what I just say, I'm so grateful for the recognition of the Christopher Awards. This is such a kind thing, and I think it's a good thing in our society that you highlight the kind of work that's being done, you know, from platforms of faith. So I'm really grateful. You asked about Mother Teresa, and one of the things, the reason I chose that title for the book so that people, before they'd even read the book, would look at that, was the ability to be able to emphasize it's, she says, We can't all do great things, but we can all do small things with great love. And the emphasis isn't on the thing that you're doing, which we often think that it is. It's on the way that you do it. And her point

0: point, as she worked with some of the hardest, lowest caste people in India as they were dying. You know, she brought them into her place. She washed their feet. She removed the filth of the street. She tucked them into clean sheets. She held their hands while they were dying. And she looked in their eyes and said, "You are worthy of this. God loves you. I'm an instrument of his love." And it was the way that she did that, even though they were small things, ordinary things, that made all the difference. That's why we consider her a saint, Mother Teresa. So I wanted to just kind of highlight, you don't have to worry that what you're doing is small. Because if you do it with great compassion, it becomes something divine.
1: Yeah, and that really it kind of reinforces a theme throughout the book is just the dignity of the human person, no matter what state of life you're in, no matter who you are, where you are. Was that something you've always been conscious of, or did working in humanitarian relief work for nearly 30 years, did that really kind of bring the message home even more?
0: I'm probably like a lot of people. You know, inherently, we want to be treated well, and we want to hopefully treat other people well. And it's trauma that creates, you know, the difficulties in our society. But when you work for 30 years with people who have struggled the most, who are in the worst moments of their lives, either from a war or a disaster or, you know, some family trauma, you can see how impactful it is when they are treated with dignity. And I appreciate, you know, faith leaders like Pope Leo, who talks a lot about the dignity of each person, the respectful treatment, the humane solutions that must be part of how we tackle difficult things. And the Dalai Lama, he recognizes the inherent dignity and rights of others is the pathway to peace.
1: Yeah, no, that's beautiful.
0: I appreciate those kinds of encouragements because my experience over 30 years is people don't change unless they completely feel like you respect them and you love them. And once they feel that, your partnership just explodes. And it isn't the thing that we're giving them. It's not the food. It's not the medical care. It's that respect that they crave in their difficult situations that we can give the most.
1: Yeah, I'm talking to Sharon Eubank about her Christopher Award-winning book, Doing Small Things with Great Love, How Everyday Humanitarians Are Changing the World. You kind of brought it up, so let me touch on it now. This is very much an interfaith book. You worked overseas and in this country as well on behalf of the Church of Jesus Christ of Latter-day Saints, but you made a lot of interfaith connections through that work, both in the people you were serving and in the people who were also bringing aid to those people. We often focus on the differences between religions and denominations. But based on your experiences, what are the commonalities that you found in the people of faith, which should really be the foundation for us all getting along much better than we sometimes do?
0: It's a great question because we often focus on the differences between our faiths and it creates a lot of contention, you know. But I think there are some basic things that we all believe in. We all feel similarly. And I put a little section in the introduction of the book that talks about the golden rule. The golden rule is you treat other people the way you would want to be treated. And if I were homeless or undocumented, or I had to choose between food and rent, or my kids weren't able to participate in medical care, what would I want? And we all come from, you know, some kind of traumatic background. And who are the people who helped us? How do we feel about them? So faith acknowledges our human dignity. And, you know, I quote in the book, we're all equal before God. We're all his children. And he weeps when we forget this and when we act as if we hate our own blood. And so if we can find the common humanity, just that we're all part of the same family and treat other people the way we would like to be treated, the differences in faiths kind of fall away and we all act as if we were children under one God. And to me, that's the foundation of how we can have more dignity.
1: Yeah, no, that's beautifully said. So in this work that you've done, is it an expression of your own faith in Jesus too, this work that you've been doing?
0: I'm a Christian and my faith in Jesus Christ is what motivates me in all aspects of my life. And I'm grateful for how it has changed my life for the better. And I feel that kinship with other people. But I look through the New Testament and I see how often Jesus will ask some version of this question. What do you want? What do you desire? What is it that I would have me do for you? And then the dignity of responding to what the person says, not just saying, I'm a perfect being and I will tell you what I think you should do. He respects that discussion, that dialogue with us. And that's That's the most important thing to me. I'm trying to follow that in my own life.
1: Yeah, well, really listening is another key part of the book, because you talk about you going into these places, no matter who you are, who you meet, you need to listen to them first, because is it chapter 4 that says, my solution to your problem will never work? You have to, and it almost seems counterintuitive, because we want to think that our solutions were smart, where it's going to work, of course, but how did you learn that you need to be listen first and bring some humility with you into this situation?
0: About 16 years ago, I was appointed to be the director of this global, charity organization. And I was pretty green. I didn't know a lot about what I was doing. But I had a right-hand man, his name was Patrick, and he was helping me. And he would sit in my office every morning and we'd kind of talk about what was going to happen during the day. And I would turn to him, I'd say, Patrick, you've been doing this for 30 years. What do you think I should do? And his mantra that he said every morning was, my solution to your problem will always be wrong. And I'd say, it's not going to be wrong, Patrick. You know things. You've been around. And he said, look, I can give you advice. We can talk through scenarios. If you do this and this other thing happens, what will happen? But you have to decide. You're the director. You have to be the one. You're in charge of this organization. It would have been easy for him to tell me what to do. And lots of times we think, I have the experience, I have the education, I have the background, I'm from a wealthy country that's figured this out. And all of those things aren't true, because when we tell people what to do, we rob them of the confidence that they need. And Patrick knew that I needed confidence. And so he would always say, what do you think you should do? And then he would help me implement that. And if it turned out to be wrong, which it often did, he'd help me fix it. And that if we could give that to other people, that ability to say, you make the decision, you have agency, I'll help you implement it. If it's wrong, we'll figure it out. That's a great, great gift to give people.
1: It sounds like you have a leadership book in you too, because that's really about how to be a good leader. I'm Tony Rossi. You're listening to Christopher Close Up. I'm talking to Sharon Eubank about her Christopher Award-winning book, Doing Small Things with Great Love, How Everyday Humanitarians Are Changing the World. And really, it's fascinating part of the book. You share these many different stories about, how we come, how the Americans or whoever is coming into a community overseas to help a situation. And they think they're bringing the right things, but they're not necessarily bringing the right things for that community. Can you talk a little bit about that aspect of it too?
0: There's a great clip online by this Italian guy named Ernesto Ciroli. And I put it in the front of the book because this scenario plays out over and over and over again. He's working with an Italian aid organization and they're in Zambia. And they look around and they say to the Zambians, you've got all this great land for agriculture. Why don't you grow things? Why don't you grow tomatoes? We'll bring in some Italian seed and we'll... So they set up this giant garden and they're telling the Zambians, look, it's so easy. You have all this great agriculture and you could sell this in the markets. They're telling them all these things from their experience. And then he said one night in the middle of the night, the hippos come out of the Zambezi River and they eat all the tomatoes. And the aid organization says to the people, oh my word, the hippos, they've eaten all the tomatoes. And they said, this is what they do. It's why we don't grow agriculture this year. They said, why didn't you tell us this? And they said, because you never asked us. And so they're happy to take the aid organization's money for putting all this thing, but they're not invested in that because they know from their own experience that isn't going to work. And that scenario has played out over and over and over again because we think we know and we don't ask the people and become, partners with them. And so we make those mistakes over and over again.
1: Yeah, but I mean, do you have an example of when you did listen and things worked out well?
0: This is a great example, and it was told to me, I'll have to remember who told it to me, but they were in a village in Central America, and they wanted to bring in a health center. And the people said, look, what we really want is lights for our soccer field. And they're like, that's not really what we do. And you could really use a health center. You're far away from the nearest one. And they said, the most important thing for health for us is to have lights for our soccer field so that after school, after work, we can all gather as a community and watch the kids play soccer. And the organization that was doing this, their mantra was, we listen to the people. So they said, okay, fine, we'll help them. They actually had to go out and get a grant to help them get these lights for the soccer field. But they installed them. The whole community was there. They're playing soccer. They feel like we're a community that is up and coming. You know, we have these lights for the soccer field. And then a kid fell and broke his arm. And they said, you know what we really need? We need some kind of first aid for these kids who are playing soccer in case something happens. And they got a little first aid station. And then a woman went into labor on the stands one day watching. And they said, you know what? We could also use a place. So eventually they got the health center, but it was motivated by the thing they really wanted, which was the lights for their soccer field so they could gather as a community. And I love that example because the organization said, oh, you know, our principle is we should listen to people, but that's not what we really want. But they went ahead and did it. And then you can see how it plays out over time. That community knew what was best for them, and they went ahead and did it.
1: Yeah, and technically playing soccer for the kids is probably healthy for them too. So in a way, it's preventive medicine.
0: And they believed that. They did.
1: Yeah. I'm Tony Rossi. You're listening to Christopher Close Up. I'm talking to Sharon Eubank about her book, Doing Small Things with Great Love, How Everyday Humanitarians Are Changing the World. Going back to the small things of the title, I think one of your early experiences that helped motivate you into this field is you were reading an article about a woman in war-torn Sarajevo receiving a gift of socks, which sounds relatively inconsequential, but yet it had a lot of meaning to her. Tell us about that story and how it kind of changed your perspective.
0: Thanks for asking me about that. I had come home from work and my mother was knitting a pair of bright red slippers. And I said, what are you doing with those? And she said, well, there's this airlift that's going to Sarajevo. It was during the Yugoslavian war. And I didn't say this to my mother, but I remember thinking, oh my gosh, is that the best we can do? You know, is have women in middle America knitting socks, you know, for all the things that those people need, is this the best we can do? And then a couple years later, I read a story in the New York Times about a woman who was in Sarajevo. Her building had been bombed. She was living in the basement and the pipes had broken. So everything was just freezing, frozen ice. And she said a Red Cross truck pulled up into the yard and they distributed brand new socks, wool socks. And she said she put her filthy socks feet into those socks and pulled them up. And she felt so grateful for whoever had provided them. And of course, the bigger issue still remained. The war was still going, the bombs were still falling. But for that moment, in that woman, that was what she needed. It made a difference for her in that moment. And I recognized that rather than just focusing on, I can only do the big things, the small things don't matter. It's the right thing that comes at the right time for the right reason. That's what makes humanitarian aid valuable. And so the thing that my mother was doing, if it was delivered in the right way at the right time for the right people, it would make a difference. They would feel the way that woman felt when she had socks. So it taught me you don't have to discount the small things that ordinary people can do. And that's why I wanted to write the book. We think we have to belong to a big organization, or we have to have a lot of money, or we have to do something that's across the ocean. And the truth is, those small things that we do when we've listened to other people make all the difference in the world, and anybody can do them.
1: Yeah, yeah. Well, one of the ideas that our founder, the Christopher's founder, Father Keller, wanted to promote back even in 1945 when he founded us was this idea, if you see a problem, don't wait for somebody else to fix it. Take the initiative and do something yourself. And that is a common thread also throughout this book, this taking the initiative to see a problem. There was one story you share about a refugee, Mr. Gabriel, in Uganda, about how he started teaching the kids in the refugee camp. Just talk about that idea, too, of we don't have to wait for somebody else to do something. Maybe that's God putting an opportunity in front of us to be the solution to a problem, or at least take part in it.
0: That story about Mr. Gabriel, and I met him in person. He'd been a refugee three times, so he had just crossed over from South Sudan into Uganda. But he'd been a teacher. When he was in his second stint as a refugee, he'd become a teacher in Kenya. He'd gone to school. And he looked around that population and he realized, these kids are out of school, and they might be out of school for 2 or 3 years, and if we don't do something, they won't ever be able to catch back up. And so there's no organization, there's no supplies, but he sees other teachers that he knows in the population. So he gathers them together and he said, look, there's trees. We can gather these kids. Let's put them in age groups and let's at least help them get their skills up and going. And so they founded these tree schools. And when UNICEF came along, they said, look, we this is amazing. You're doing such a good job. What do you need? And they thought he would ask for supplies. And he said, If you give us supplies, they'll quickly get used up. What we really need is more training for our teachers, because they're teaching in such a strange, you know, circumstance. Would you give us that? But I was so amazed at him, who he had every reason to just sit there and say, I need someone to help me. And instead he looked around and said, there's something that I can do. Even though I'm one of the refugees and we don't have enough food and we're in an inhospitable location, I see other friends of mine that are teachers, and here's something that we can do. And they went ahead and did it. They didn't wait for other people to give them permission or supplies. They just acted. And that ability to respect our own agency, that in whatever situation we're in, there's always something that we can do. And if you're trying to help people in another situation, we should respect that they have skills and abilities that we should honor, and don't do everything for them. Allow them to do the things that they're able to do. I think that's the real spirit of the Christopher Awards.
1: Yeah, yeah. And also, you know, he and the other teachers weren't just helping the students. I think they were kind of doing something to their own spirits by helping others. It was elevating their own spirits as well, right?
0: It elevated the whole camp, because people realized we're capable. Even though this terrible thing has happened to us to drive us over a border, we're still able to do things. And parents felt good that their kids were in school, and teachers felt, you know, supported in their community, and kids were still learning. They were powerful as a community because they were able to do those things.
1: That's great. I'm talking to Sharon Eubank. Her book is called Doing Small Things with Great Love. We're talking a lot about international things today, but you also make the point in the book, you are most strongest or most powerful where you live. Tell us about steps, just even here in the United States, that people can do, again, small things, big things. How do people start taking these steps?
0: I think one of the greatest misconceptions about charity or humanitarian aid, we're drawn to it, but we think that it happens outside of our own homes. And the idea that we are most powerful where we live is based on, we speak the language, we understand the culture, we know the people, and we're there all the time. You know, you may go away and help on a project, but that's for a week or a month, but we live here all the time. And one of the great tools that I really appreciate is the app Just Serve. You can look it up, Just Serve, on the app or on the website. And what you do is you type in your zip code, and up come all the volunteer opportunities that are coming up. Some of them are things you can do at home. Some of them are things online. But when I did this in my own community, I realized there is a food bank just down the hill in a strip mall run by Catholic nuns that I didn't know about. And it's in my own neighborhood. And when I went down there and spoke to the nuns, they said, we really need Spanish speakers to help with the food distribution. Awesome. Now I know what to do. Now I can take my neighbors and the Spanish speakers there, and we can go support that food pantry that's in our own community that I didn't know about. So I appreciate a tool like Just Serve and other things like them to say, look, you live here in this community. These are the issues that are facing our community. You can get involved, and here's something that you can do. Invite a friend.
1: And more of that interfaith cooperation. It just seems like it happens all over the place. That's wonderful. And I know you also do promote volunteerism in the book, like you were just talking about now. And, you know, it's not a secret we live in a polarized society, but I think one of the solutions is for just human beings to get to know each other instead of just accepting media narratives about each other. How have you seen volunteerism make a difference in people just getting to know each other? And well, technically this is another story, but it's one that stuck with me from the book when you were running an internship through universities, and there was a problem with one of them, and you had to go visit the coordinator, who was from Fiji, and he started talking story to you, which kind of emphasizes the human element of the story. So just talk about those ideas, if that question isn't too big.
0: I learned a great lesson from that, for that Fijian man, because, you know, I came there all, you know, guns blazing to solve these problems with the internship. And he sat me down and he said, look, we don't know each other. So let's you and I get to know each other so that we have a basis, a relationship to then solve the problems that are before us. And I can remember mentally rolling my eyes of, oh, we're going to talk story for 30 minutes. But it turned out to be a very useful aspect. He was doing things that I didn't understand. And there were parts of his, you know, this relationship of getting to know each other that allowed me to see things that I hadn't known about. I have a couple of examples in mind. And one of them is the Catholic Bishop of Florence looked around at all the immigrants that were there, the migrants. They couldn't go anywhere because they were waiting for their papers to be processed, and they couldn't work. And they were just fighting with each other. They were from different places, and there was just a lot of conflict. And so he said, look, let's put together a football team. Let's put together a soccer team and let's, and then they gave everybody, they pulled the teams from different locations. So now you may be from Northern Africa, but you're serving with a bunch of other people from other countries. And then they gave them these uniforms. And the Church of Jesus Christ of Latter-day Saints helped sponsor the uniform. So they've got a little insignia that says, I'm part of this team. And as they worked together on that team, they respected each other's skills. They were, hey, look, you know, he's from Senegal, but look how good he is. Started to calm things down. And we, it may not be a soccer team, but the same thing happens when the mosque comes to my congregation and we start putting together little dignity kits to give out at Ramadan. I'm standing next to a woman from the mosque that I would never know, but I realize, oh, everybody goes to the same school. And we start comparing our lives and talking about the things that are important. Those tiny social relationships are what lay the foundation for us to get along better. And service, volunteerism, is one of the great ways to promote that. Singing, choirs, music is another one. Sports is another one. But I think the thing that benefits society the most is this ability to volunteer. We care about the society. Our kids all go to the same school. Let's do something and get to know each other better. Talk story. Yeah.
1: And it's a good reminder because, you know, we're talking about some heavy duty things with humanitarian relief and charity, but volunteerism can also be fun.
0: If it isn't fun, we're not doing it right, because it absolutely should be fun.
1: What are your hopes for people who read Doing Small Things with Great Love?
0: My greatest hope is that whatever we call service, volunteerism, humanitarian work, charity, whatever that thing is, that it stops becoming a duty or a responsibility because we're so wealthy and rich, or a checkoff list, you know, something that we have to do, and it becomes fun and enjoyable and our passion, and it levels the playing field in our polarized society. We have to do something. We can't remain this polarized. And the only thing I can think of to do is to encourage people, get to know each other and serve each other and respect each other and see if we can't take the temperature down. That's my greatest hope.
1: Yeah. Last question. At Christopher's, and you know this because it's on your award, we have the motto, it's better to light a candle than to curse the darkness. How do you try to light a candle when you hit those times of darkness? And you know, covering some of the events you did and with humanitarian relief, I'm sure you hit some times of darkness in your life.
0: Doing humanitarian response to some of the biggest issues in the world, it takes a toll. It's a hard emotional thing because there are things that we can do and lots of things don't work out, and some things we cannot fix. We just can't address them. And it does wear people out. The thing that I wanted to do, if you want to call it lighting that candle, is this idea that everybody can do something. You don't have to belong to a big organization. You don't need a big pot of money as a wealthy person. There are things in society that each person can do that drive that darkness back, and they don't really require systems or cash. And I just want to say, from 30 years of experience, the most important things happen from these interpersonal relationships that build up society. And I don't want people to feel like, I'm just one person, I can't do anything. Each one of us has the ability to influence our society and our community. And I don't want people to feel like they can't. So I told 92 stories in the book of people who are doing just that, hoping that it would inspire people.
1: Wonderful. I'm Tony Rossi. You're listening to Christopher Close Up. I've been talking to Sharon Eubank about her Christopher Award-winning book, Doing Small Things with Great Love, How Everyday Humanitarians Are Changing the World. It's a wonderful look at the difference that people can make, that they are making across all faith lines and everything across the world here in the United States. And it's a guidebook for how we can all lift others up. And in so doing, we lift ourselves up. So check out Sharon Eubank's book, Doing Small Things with Great Love. And Sharon, thank you so much for talking about it with me today.
0: Thank you, Tony.
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3: Hello, friends. Do you know that Father Edward M. Kadich, the man who founded the St. Ambrose Art Department, was also a world-renowned artist and scholar? I'm Paul Herrera, one of the many Ambrosians who worked with Father Kadich, and I want to invite you to visit the gallery named in his honor. The Kadich Gallery is located in the Galvin Fine Arts Center on the campus of St. Ambrose University. 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
4: The impact of artificial intelligence on business goes deeper than you may think. 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This is the Iowa Business Report for the first weekend of June 2026.
6: 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Here is Jeff Stein.
4: Increasingly, businesses are incorporating forms of artificial intelligence, or AI. We've already told you about workforce reductions as a result. But what about the employees who remain? Dr. Keith Abloh is a noted psychiatrist and author. He says AI is a threat to the core self of individuals, and that can impact your business.
5: There's something more widespread and, I would argue, more toxic that is going on, and that is that AI suggests to people that they need not use their minds. They don't have to use their brains. It's like GPS for our ability to think. So, you know, if you imagine, hey, are people less good at giving directions and following them than they once were because of GPS in our cars? I think the answer is yes. And this is like GPS for our thinking, because it becomes almost irresistible to say, well, I was going to write that piece, it would have taken me 2 hours, or I was going to come up with that theory for work or that proposal. It was going to take me X amount of time. I must be a sucker if I'm going to do that. I'll just have AI do it. And the trouble with that is you don't think. You become at best an editor of the AI, and at worst you just pass it off as your own. You're passive. You're not involved in the process. It's like going to the gym and having someone else do the workout for you. Guess what? You're going to be flabby. And ourselves require exercise. We remain autonomous thinking beings because we use our minds and our hearts to navigate the world and exchange ideas. And now it's being suggested to us, you don't have to do that. Just press a few keys.
4: And it's one thing to be of a certain age, and I think you and I are both about the same age, to where we know how to analyze, we know how to critically think, we know how to do independent research. But I wonder if younger generations, for whom this all is native, they're not even going to have the skill sets. They won't even know what they're missing.
5: That's a great point. It's one thing to have this accessibility to AI at our fingertips. I'm 64 years old. It could take a while to erode what I've developed, but I've developed it. But if you take young people and you say, this can write your papers, this can be the way you write emails, this can write your texts, that takes the person out of the person. It's not that we're, they fooled us, especially young people, into thinking that they're getting something from AI. Well, they're getting a kind of productivity, but they're exchanging themselves. They're pouring themselves into the machine. It's what Marshall McLuhan in Understanding Media said TV did, because we had to assemble the pixels with our brains. So we sort of entered the machine to do that. This is that times a thousand, because you're putting in your needs, your wants, your inclinations into the machine. Out comes product. But what have you lost? Well, you've lost the ability to think. And people become more easily manipulated and dependent when they lose that ability to think, to reason, and to be autonomous. This is the ultimate pandemic. This is the ultimate drug. It's mainlined. It's distributed throughout the world to everyone at the touch of a key through the internet. It's more powerful than crack. And I would argue it might be exponentially more dangerous.
4: And it comes from people. This is, to me, what's even worse about it. They are so willing to be co-opted by this. They run toward it and embrace it, even though I suppose there's a part of them that knows it's not good for them, but they're just looking for the instant gratification or the easy way out. That's what makes this and loss of privacy broadly that we have in society. We're contributing to it. We're giving it to the masters.
5: We human beings turn out to have a psychological Achilles heel. We are fascinated by and wish to interact ceaselessly with technology. We think robots are cute. Inherently, you know, my mom, when she was with us, she thought it was just so cute when a robot would bring us our meal at the local Chinese restaurant. That's actually a job, number one, that could have been done by a human. But also, it's not cute. And when you interact with a machine as though it's a person, that's quasi-delusional. It's a little bit of psychosis because these are not real. So it's wrenching you from reality. And it's leaving you as a very bad arbiter of what is real and what is fictional. There's going to be vast fortunes, obviously. They've already been made. Vast fortunes will be made. But we are as though mice in cages. You know, if you give mice cocaine in a cage, they'll use it to the exclusion of food until they die. The mice have an Achilles heel. They like Coke, turns out, who knew? And they'll keep using it and forget to eat. I fear that our Achilles heel is artificial intelligence, and that we will empty ourselves out and forget to strengthen the self, to metaphorically nourish ourselves as individuals and human beings in the self, and thereby not have that anchor anymore, not be able to act on our own behalf.
4: Businesses, it is my sense, are trying to find ways to adopt this technology into their daily work product, into their systems, because A, it's the shiny new object. B, they think they can save money, which potentially they can, depending on the job, I suppose. But at what cost to the employees who are still there? In other words, if there's pressure on me as an employee to implement AI, what signal should a good manager be watching to see that their employees are actually suffering at the hands of the new technology?
5: What employers would want to be keen to and alert for is whether the employees they have, and they still have a lot of them if it's a sizable business. AI has not replaced the workforce entire, nor will it ever, I don't believe, completely. Mm-hmm. And so the question is, do you have employees or do you have operators of keyboards who aren't the creative people who take initiative anymore and can attend meetings and bring forward their own ideas, because what they really want to do is plug into the omniscient brain of AI before they offer a creative idea, before they share an original thought. They're going to filter it through AI. That's one thing, is you'd like to have employees who are at their best, who are actual individuals who are capable of creative thought. Secondly, you know, you can create an awful lot of paper. Like with AI, everyone thinks that they're very clever because you can generate an 11-page proposal in about, 48 seconds and then send it around to everybody. You have added to a huge pile of ideas and formulations that come from the machine, from AI itself. And we're asking humans to then assimilate that. They may just take it and put it in AI and ask for a summary. But what you're getting is just recycled machine talk. Might there be insights in there? Yes, but it's not packaged through the ultimate intelligence, which is still human intelligence because it has an element of empathy, creativity, and uniqueness that can't be reproduced by the general machine.
4: Dr. Keith Abloh, whose career focus now is life coaching, mentoring, and business development. More at KeithAbloh.com. We connected via phone on Wednesday, June 3rd. Still to come, a powerful device. And later, navigating government minefields. 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
4: You're in tune to KALA HD2, Davenport. Welcome back to the Iowa Business Report. I'm Jeff Stein. We previously told you about the third annual Coolest Thing Made in Iowa contest, sponsored by the Iowa Association of Business and Industry and Nicolet National Bank. This year's winner was announced this past Wednesday at ABI's annual conference in Coralville. It's the Mighty M E-Power Station, manufactured by Mighty M Corporation in Piasta. 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The competition moved through a public voting round and a bracket-style tournament, ultimately narrowing the field to 4 finalists who competed for the top honor. Coming up, creating projects with lasting impact. 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

0: Welcome back to the Iowa Business Report. I'm Jeff Stein. In this week's business profile, we'll introduce you to Quentin Hart, who spent nearly two decades as an elected official in Waterloo, including the last 10 years as mayor. This past week, he announced the opening of a new business, Hart Civic Strategies, drawing upon the expertise he gained while in office.
1: Well, Hart Civic Strategies is pretty much what I've been blessed to do over many years. It's working with businesses, organizations, companies, public-private partnerships, institutions to be able to help scale projects they may be interested in. You are a real estate developer and you're thinking about where are some of the best places that you may want to put housing and what type of resources may be there in that local community. And so that's an area that I've had experience in, so I would be able to work with them to help them to scale that particular project. You know, I was talking to a business owner the other day, and he was mentioning that business was a little bit slow in this area. I was able to come through with a series of questions to ask him to talk about his business and then how he can scale those opportunities in the future. One of the current contracts that I have is giving me the ability to research a project that an organization had seen in another community outside of the state. And so did all of the research from zoning changes to resources needed to if they need water, if they need electricity, but just taking a look at the entire project, doing the research, looking at similar projects across the country, and then trying to work to figure out how that project could be scaled within our local community and all the things they need to do with that project. Another project is pretty interesting. It's one that we've had before and we worked on, but how do you scale it and bring all these pieces together? And so very excited for these for this first contract to get started. So I've been working on that for about another month, even though my business launch was June 2nd, but I'm excited to start working on these projects. It gives me the ability to be creative. It gives me the ability to get to know the community in ways that I didn't know them before, and just to be creative and think outside of the box. I've done this for I don't know how many years. People would come in and have questions about how do you do this or how do you do that? How do you scale this or how do you do that? Now I have that freedom and that creativity to be able to partner with companies and businesses and organizations to help them achieve their goals.
0: As an elected official of a major city in Iowa for two decades,
1: right,
0: you were able to see all manner of growth and development, public-private partnerships, local-federal partnerships. It's not just, well, here's a guy who was in Iowa and knows Iowa things. You networked with people around the country bringing some of those ideas back, but that gives you a broader base of knowledge than a number of other people who might be somewhat similarly situated.
1: Right. You know, I've always said it's very hard to learn just like in a vacuum, right? Because if you're in that vacuum, that circulation happens over and over and you never really get anything new. But, you know, I've always been a mayor in training, no pun intended, but always tried to learn as much as I can so that I can be an even greater resource to the community. And that means going to the Conference of Mayors. That means working with the Accelerator for America. That means working with the Institute for City Design. That means working with Bloomberg. That means taking classes, but whatever I can do then to help people scale and achieve their goals, that's exactly what I've done. But in addition to just that education that I pursued in those opportunities, it is life practices, right? And understanding that not everything fits in the same cookie cutter, right? And you can't put a square peg in a round hole unless that the hole is bigger. You make the hole bigger than a square peg. But it's thinking of those strategies and those solutions and working with people with a track record of success in helping people to achieve their dreams and their goals too, you know, and also working with nonprofits, right? There is limited resources. And so nonprofits also have to be very specific and they have to have their niche to be able to accomplish those goals. And so Jeff, I'm really grateful that I can be in this creative space and not just limited to, you know, working in Iowa, but, you know, or Waterloo, but also around the state, trying to set up and make sure that I'm open to those opportunities. And in reaching out to some of my colleagues, you know, it gives me the opportunity to also immerse myself with things that we see happening on the local level to be able to provide guidance. So I am working to be involved in some of those national conversations about things that we see impacting businesses and communities all across America.
0: At first, when I saw that you had opened Heart Civic Strategies, mm-hmm. my thought was, all right, he's been in government for 20 some years. He's figured out ways to bring in some partners and some unique funding opportunities. That'll be great for mm-hmm. other cities. But as you explain it, it's a way of saying, okay, nobody is going to do any of this alone. No right. private developer can do it alone. They need a municipality to work with them. No right. nonprofit can do something without, et cetera. So really, you have the ability, without being tied to only being responsible for the city,
1: right?
0: You can now look more broadly, having understood where everybody else is positioned, and say, that looks like it could be a landmine. Here's how you can avoid it. And that works to more quickly get a project across the finish line, regardless of who initiates it.
1: Absolutely. There's a lot of incredible companies out here, but oftentimes having someone that's working to help on the ground floor level, right, to be able to take a look at what's happening here. What do city councils like to hear if it is something involving the city? What is it that our nonprofits, or what is it that companies need to understand on this level from someone that's been able to help on this side of the tracks? And so it's really attractive. I took the last 6 months off, and just to reevaluate focus, it's a new chapter, and it is transforming those experiences, the technical expertise and success, transforming that into a Heart Civic Strategies to be able to better help people achieve their goals. So
0: where do you see this in 5 years? I understand, as you and I are talking, you've been in business officially one day, but where do you see this going in, say, 5 years? Where would you like to be at the head of this organization?
1: Well, I would like to see the increase of staffing over the next several years to be able to scale up to about 10 to 15 employees. I see the ability to be able to work with multiple communities across the, not just the state, but this entire country. I see the ability to being a thought leader and also a do leader as well, working, doing those projects, helping people fill those gaps to have success. But we got some work to do, but we're off to a great start, and my announcement was just yesterday.
0: Well, again, it starts with the first day.
1: Yes, it does.
0: Quentin Hart of Heart Civic Strategies. 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We connected in Waterloo on Wednesday, June 3rd. And that brings us to the close of this week's program. We're back again next week at this same time. 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
1: At 21, Alan Babin joined the Army to serve his country. 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One night on patrol in Iraq, his platoon came under heavy fire. His mother, Rosie, describes what happened next.
2: A call for a medic had gone out, and without any regard for his safety, Alan left a covered position and rushed to the young wounded and was hit himself.
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1: Dad, this is fun. I didn't think I'd like kayaking.
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1: Every weekday in Topeka, third grader Linda Brown had to leave home at 7:40 a.m. to get to school by 9. She had to walk all the way across town through a railroad yard just to get there. And this infuriated her father, Oliver Brown, since another school, Sumner, was right in the neighborhood. But Linda was black, and the Sumner school was white. Oliver Brown tried in vain to register his daughter at the segregated school. He was frustrated time and again. But he was a man on a mission fueled by his faith in the Bill of Rights. He took his case all the way to the U.S. Supreme Court, where Brown versus the Board of Education became a civil rights landmark. On July 10, 1954, Chief Justice Earl Warren ruled that in public education, separate but equal, has no place. Freedom has a name, the Bill of Rights, a public service announcement of this station and the American Bar Association.

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1: I told the witch doctor I was in love with you. I told the witch doctor I was in love with you. And then the witch doctor, he told me.

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1: Ranger Station, Ranger speaking.
2: Yeah, hi. I'd like to report a bear sighting.
1: Location?
2: In the forest near the side of the road.
1: No need for alarm, sir. The forest is where bears live.
2: But this was no ordinary bear.
1: No ordinary bear?
2: Yeah, one second I'm having a smoke taken in the view. Next thing I know, I am face to face with Smokey Bear.
1: Let me guess, Smokey had a tip for you.
2: He did. He must have seen me toss my cigarette on the ground. He told me never to do that because it only takes one spark to start a wildfire.
1: He's a smart bear. Did you know that 9 out of 10 wildfires are caused by humans? That means 9 out of 10 wildfires can be prevented.
2: That's what Smokey said. I had no idea.
1: That's why Smokey's famous, and you're not.
2: Good point.
1: If you see someone in danger of starting a wildfire, step in and make a difference, because 9 out of 10 wildfires are caused by humans. 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
1: Today in America, 1 in 6 children lives in poverty. 1 in 8 Americans can't afford a decent place to live. 1 in 10 families battles hunger and hardship. Today in America, 37 million people live in poverty. Your neighbors and mine are working and still can't make ends meet. They're choosing between food, medicine, and a roof over their heads. 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
1: Hey, is that a faucet running?
2: Nope, that's not a faucet. 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

0: You know, every now and then, I think you might like to hear something from us. Nice and easy. But there's just one thing, you see. We never, ever do nothing nice and easy. We always do it nice and rough. And we're going to take the beginning of this song and do it easy. But then we're going to do the finish rough. It's the way we do Proud Mary. 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
1: Welcome to the show. I'm your host, Brian David, where this week I have new music from Forrest Frank, Josh Wilson, Chase & Company, Yvette Luna, Megan Woods, Ren Collective, and John Reddick. Last week, Phil Wickham was on top of the Christian Music Weekly AC chart for the seventh week with Homesick for Heaven. Can he stay on top for the eighth week? 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Yeah.

Christian music spot light from 2002. That's Sixpence None the Richer with Breathe Your Name from their fourth studio album, Divine Discontent. The song peaked at number 18, and the album was a top 10 hit, reaching number 9. In 2003, Breathe Your Name won a Dove Award for Modern Rock Alternative Recorded Song of the Year. 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

0: 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That's How Loved You Are. About the new single, Josh Wilson said, quote, "This song is my experience with anxiety and depression. If you're struggling, I want you to know how loved you are. You're not alone. Jesus loves you, and so do I." End quote. I'm Brian David with more great music up next. Right now, this is Moving Moments on Christian Music Spotlight.
1: Clearing the clutter. I'm Cindy Tang with Moving Moments. My car was a mess, clutter everywhere. So I finally cleaned it out. And I thought, my life can get cluttered too. In fact, in John chapter 27, Jesus walked into the temple and he found people doing business. Well, he got really angry and cleared it out because it was meant to be a holy place. And I realized our lives are meant to be holy. But clutter, busyness, and misplaced priorities, well, they can take over. And before long, we lose sight of what matters the most, worshiping and serving God. So today, ask yourself, what needs to be cleared from my life? Because once we remove the clutter, we can return to what we were made for, worshiping and serving God. 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I'm Cindy Tang with Moving Moments. Now it's your time to make a move.
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4: 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Andrew Riff is joined by Jervis Campbell for a soulful reminder that nothing can replace God's strength. Hold Me Up is out now.

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1: Number four.
0: No change here. Holding at number four is Caleb and John with Finished.
1: Number three.
0: Moving up two spots from number five to number three is Mercy Me with Make It Well.
1: Number two.
0: Holding at number two is Peter Burton with Where Would I Be?
1: Number one.
0: And for the eighth week in a row, the top spot on the Christian Music Weekly AC chart is Phil Wickham with Homesick for Heaven. 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When I was sampling the new music that just came out, this song really got me excited, and I could imagine this track being sung in church. 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

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That's Toby Mac with Steal My Show from his sixth studio album, Eye on It. The single peaked at number 3. The album debuted at number 1, and it's only the third Christian album to do that. At the 2013 Grammy Awards, Eye on It won Best Contemporary Christian Music Album. This fall, Toby Mac will be out on tour in November 2026. With Chris Tomlin and Third Day. This will definitely be one show you won't want to miss. Jamie McDonald moves up 3 spots on the Christian Music Weekly AC chart from number 19 to number 16 with Ain't No Way on Christian Music Spotlight.

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0: Chris Jimmy's expat late with brand new music from Yvette Luna. That's Making Ways. Before Yvette, we heard Apologetics, the Christian parody band, with Hearts Consoled. 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I'm Brian David with more great music up next. Right now, this is the 1 Minute Motivation from Pastor Stephen Furtick on Christian Music Spotlight.
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0: Starting off the third segment is brand new music from Megan Woods. Here's Megan as she talks about Heaven Down Here.
4: Hey, it's Megan Woods, and my song, Heaven Down Here, came from looking at the world around us and feeling that ache that so many of us carry right now. We may be more connected than ever, but so many of us still feel alone, overwhelmed, and homesick for something that this world can't give us. Heaven Down Here is a cry for the presence of Jesus in the middle of all of it. It's a prayer for the Holy Spirit to come near, for God's will to be done, and for his kingdom to come on earth.

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Closing out today's show is new music from John Reddick. When I was finishing the set list for today's show, I saw that John had a new single that just came out. Here's John Reddick with Holding On. Praise God. Have a great week.

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0: 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The Catholic Messenger is an award-winning newspaper of the Diocese of Davenport, serving Southeast Iowa since 1883. The Catholic Messenger provides the latest in world, national, and diocesan news that affects Catholics and everyone else. The Catholic Messenger has subscribers across the nation. 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

to Huntington Beach one week for the annual Surfers Convention meet. He was hanging five and walking the nose, and when the meet was over, the trophy was Joe's.

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0: 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The Catholic Messenger is an award-winning newspaper of the Diocese of Davenport, serving Southeast Iowa since 1883. 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

0: This is KALA HD2 Davenport. Okay, forest animals, kids are coming to the forest, and it's up to us to make their visit a good one. Sparrow, have you practiced the most popular bird songs for the year?
1: Of course.
0: Catchy. I like it. 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
2: He's not here yet, man.
0: He's late every morning. Okay. Squirrel.
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Hey, you know, everybody's talking about the good old days, right? Everybody, the good old days, the good old days. Well, let's talk about the good old days. Come to think of it, as bad as we think they are, these will become the good old days for our children. But why don't we try to remember that kind of September when life was slow and

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We look back and we think the winters were warmer, the grass was greener, the skies were bluer, and smiles were

0: Super Jock. More from the Iowa Almanac in a moment.
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0: Larry Lee Blankenberg was born in Quasqueton on June 6, 1940. At the time, radio was still new, and top 40 rock and roll had not yet been invented. But he would become a Hall of Famer, mixing both in a unique style. When Larry was 13, his family moved to Caldwell, Idaho. He attended the College of Idaho there, intending to go into wildlife conservation. But in order to make ends meet, he got a part-time job at the local radio station in 1958. There, he changed his last name from Blankenberg to Lujack, after his favorite football player of the time, Johnny Lujack. As Larry Lujack, he made his way to a station in Seattle before landing back in the Midwest, in Chicago, in 1967. He was a fixture of the Windy City airwaves for 20 years at WCFL and WLS.
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0: He was so popular that when he retired in 1987, the station paid him his full salary for 5 years, just to make sure he did not come back to work for a competitor. 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Compilation LP records of the popular segments were sold to benefit area charities. Lujack returned to the Chicago airwaves for a time starting in 2003 from his home in New Mexico. He died of esophageal cancer in 2013. His voice was heard throughout the country on the powerful WLS radio signal. 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And that's Iowa Almanac for June 6th. 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I'm Jeff Stein.
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2: Oh, hi. Do you know what this is the sound of? It's the sound of me getting rewarded for doing my part to prevent wildfires. See, right now I'm getting a big, remarkably heartfelt bear hug from Smokey Bear. Thanks, big guy. And now we're shaking. Okay. First, I made sure there were no low-hanging branches when I set up my campfire. Hey, Smokey, let me down for just a second. I need to make sure everyone can hear this. There we go. Then, when we were packing up to leave, I drowned out my campfire, stirred it, drowned it out again, and then made sure to feel it if it was cold. Oh, Smokey Bear really loves it when you do that, don't you, Smokey? Oh, he lets his hugs do the talking. 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
1: At the karaoke bar, Greg shows the telltale signs of being wasted. 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On stage, he can't read the lyrics on the monitor. Greg decides to freestyle rap.
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1: My name is Lola Silvestri, and I'm going to be 95 this year. I was very independent. I fell, and I had to have Meals on Wheels. America, let's do lunch.
2: One in six seniors faces the threat of hunger, and millions more live in isolation. 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

0: Hello, you're tuned into KALA HD2 106.1 FM, so get ready to turn it up because this is Vibe Vault with Brad and Corey. We broadcast from St. Ambrose University in Davenport, Iowa. Every Saturday night at 7 p.m., we crack open the vault and we journey through genres and decades of music guided by one theme at a time. I'm Brad, and say hello to my co-host, Corey.
1: What up, everyone?
0: So, Corey, tell our listeners, what is this week's theme?
1: Well, Brad, it's June, and we all know that means rainbows, rainbows, rainbows everywhere. So we're celebrating Pride Month with a colorful theme this week. Every song tonight has a color in the title, and we'll be working our way through the whole rainbow one color at a time. And we kick things off with Tori Kelly's version of Colors of the Wind, which was originally written for Disney's Pocahontas, and Tori released her version in 2020. And let's be honest, it's honestly the perfect way to start a rainbow theme episode.
0: I think so. And our next song we're going to be jumping into tonight is actually a triple set of colorful songs, and we're going to be Painting the Town Red. Released in 2023 by Doja Cat, the song became her second number one hit on the Billboard Hot 100 and spent 3 weeks at the top. It also made history by becoming the first solo female rap song to reach number one in over 2 years at that point in time. That's pretty crazy. And then after that, well, we're going to travel over to Tennessee because we're going to be changing the color to orange. We got Tennessee Orange by Megan Maroney, released in 2022. The song peaked at number 30 on the Hot 100 and helped launch Megan into a country music mainstream artist. The song became a viral hit thanks to a playful story about falling for someone, well, your parents maybe don't necessarily approve of, which I'm sure is something that many of us can relate to, but not me.
1: Not me. No, not me. And then we're wrapping up the set with Yellow by Coldplay, which was released in 2000, and the song peaked at number 48 on the Billboard Hot 100. But don't let that fool you. It's become the band's breakthrough hit and remains one of their most recognizable songs of the 2000s. And more than 25 years later, it's still a concert staple and a fan favorite. So let's get into it. Here's Paint the Town Red, Tennessee Orange, and Yellow.